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0: first-sham trial.
1: I heard more from our correspondent Will Grant in the Venezuelan capital, Caracas.
2: As you were hearing there, certainly there was frustration and support outside the court that the two sides sort of coming up against each other a little. But inside the courtroom, it was interesting. He came in a beige prison suit. His wife, Celia Flores, was there too. Now, he shook the hands of his legal team. The people in the gallery had been told very clearly not to address him, or as the judge put it, they could face legal issues themselves, and that was largely respected, we understand. He listened intently as he was essentially told that the kickoff date for his trial will be the 1st of June. He wasn't shackled, and then when he left court, he sort of waved to the gallery briefly before being taken away by US Marshals. So all in all, the procedural side of things that we were expecting, and it was commentated here in Venezuela itself that apparently he looked like much thinner, which doesn't surprise you when you know that some of the conditions he's been kept in the MDC correctional facility are pretty harsh.
1: Now, it is 6 months since he was seized by the Americans, and of course Venezuela itself still getting over those twin earthquakes. But do people there, are they focused on what's happening to him?
2: It feels a long way away at the moment. Things have moved on politically so quickly from Nicolas Maduro that it already feels a sort of distant moment. Of course, there are those who are fully committed revolutionaries in Venezuela who fully back Nicolas Maduro and feel that he has been illegally removed from power. But by and large, people in Venezuela, and certainly who I've spoken to in Caracas, have just moved on. It's almost like they haven't had a chance to breathe, given everything that's happened in this nation, both politically since the 3rd of January when Nicolas Maduro was removed from power, and of course with the twin earthquakes, the country's biggest natural disaster in 100 years.
1: Yeah, and how are people in the worst affected areas, how are they getting on with rebuilding their lives?
2: It is a very slow and painful process, and simply the act of finding their missing loved ones isn't over for so many thousands of families, Ollie. It is an extremely dark and difficult situation. The northern coastline in La Guaira state remains absolutely devastated. Of course, it's only been a month, so you wouldn't expect it to be anywhere near back on its feet. What we have seen is heavy machinery has sort of removed a lot of the rubble from some areas. Entire apartment blocks have been completely removed now, but of course that has created other tensions with the families who say in some cases their loved ones remain in there still. Now, there is international aid on the ground still, particularly in the form of the World Central Kitchen, which has given away a million meals by its estimations. There are teams working around the clock from every which way you can imagine, including the government. It needs to be said that they are working. It's just, I think, the criticism of them is certainly that initial response was very confused and chaotic. There's a

0: My teacher told my mom, oh, she can just practice on books for now. She's just getting started. After that first lesson, he said, you need to get this girl a drum set immediately.
1: Wow.
0: Right. And so, you know, they didn't really have a choice.
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I'm Bob Studebaker. Welcome to it. Up first, guitarist Lee Ritenour leads the way through 24th Street Blues.

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1: I'm Anne Harrigan. 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

And here we are at the beginning of a full hour of jazz. I'm Bob Studebaker. Gary Burton, vibist Gary Burton, is up first. And the title of this is Test of Time.

With you, it was so beautiful. That's guitarist Jimmy Rosenberg, leading into trumpeter Eddie Henderson and a recording of On Green Dolphin Street.

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4: Temperatures are rising across the United States, and the extreme heat is having devastating effects. 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
5: 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From midnight to 5 all week, more music, a lot more music coming up in the next hour. Come on, stick around. You'll hear classic recordings from some of the giants of American music and great new releases by some of the emerging artists that are the future of jazz.

Whether you're at work, at play, or just relaxing, here's another hour of great jazz for you. The easy side of saxophonist Corey Weeds from his album Everything's Coming Up Weeds. It's the little unknown one.

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1: Israel will hold national elections this fall, including a vote for prime minister. 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
5: 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Please stick around for another full hour of new and classic recordings coming up next.

Welcome back. David J. here. Sure glad you joined us. Getting us gently into this next hour of jazz, it's Stacy Kent asking a little favor of you.

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1: On the next Fresh Air, the creator of the Netflix series Beef, Lee Sung-jin. 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
4: With the new work requirements for Medicaid, there are a whole lot more hoops to jump through.
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2: Hundreds of thousands of Haitian nationals living in the U.S. could face deportation as soon as next week. 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
5: Carlos Barragan was happy for his mom when she met someone new.
6: From the beginning, they were exchanging emails. The guy said he was based in Syria as an American soldier.
5: Carlos is a reporter, so he traced the email. It wasn't from Syria. It was from Nigeria. So Carlos flew there and discovered that his mom had been sucked into a huge romance scamming network. That's on the next On Point.
1: On Point is coming up at 11 this morning on 102.1 WMUK. Your forecast for today, sunny and pleasant, highs in the mid-70s. Clear skies tonight with lows in the mid-50s. Sunny on Friday, highs in the upper 70s. Clear skies Friday night, lows in the mid-50s.

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2: Hundreds of thousands of Haitian nationals living in the U.S. could face deportation as soon as next week. 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
1: And your forecast, as you get ready to head out the door this morning, here's what to expect from the weather today. A pretty nice day in store. Sunny skies, highs moving toward the mid-70s this afternoon. Partly cloudy and cool again tonight with lows in the mid-50s. Sunny and a touch warmer on Friday, highs tomorrow near 80 degrees. Clear skies Friday night with lows in the mid-50s. Currently, fair skies, calm winds, 51 degrees in Kalamazoo. It's 7:30.
2: Live from NPR News in Washington, I'm Dave Mattingly. No casualties are reported after two Saudi oil tankers in the Red Sea came under attack today by Iranian-backed Houthi rebels. The Saudi state news agency says at least one tanker was hit and caught fire. Speaking in Manila, Secretary of State Marco Rubio called on the Houthis to stop and said Iran is still not ready to make a deal it can live by. A new bridge linking Detroit with Windsor, Ontario is set to open to traffic next week. A ribbon cutting is scheduled tomorrow. But President Trump's latest tariff threat against Canada led to U.S. officials being uninvited, as Quinn Kleinfelter with member station WDET reports.
3: The Gordie Howe International Bridge spans one of the busiest border crossings in the U.S. Canada paid to build it, expecting to recover the funds from toll revenues, but its planned June opening was delayed as President Trump said he could get a better deal for the U.S., splitting net toll revenue with Canada for 15 years. This week, President Trump announced new 50% tariffs on some Canadian products, and U.S. officials are no longer invited to what was originally a joint ceremonial bridge opening. But Trump is expected to campaign in the Metro Detroit area Monday, the same day traffic officially begins flowing across the bridge. For NPR News, I'm Quinn Kleinfelter in Detroit.
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1: And this is 102.1 WMUK. Good morning. The state Supreme Court refused a case an animal rights group filed. The group is seeking constitutional legal protections for a group of chimpanzees in an Upper Peninsula zoo. We have more from Rick Pluta.
4: The Non-Human Rights Project wants the chimpanzees moved to an environment closer to their habitat in the wild. The group argues the chimpanzees are closely related to humans and should have habeas corpus rights against wrongful imprisonment. The court's unsigned order says it's not persuaded that the case should be reviewed. But one justice dissented, and Jake Davis with the Non-Human Rights Project says that's progress.
5: We're one step closer to that future where certain species of non-human animals are seen in similar ways to humans under the law.
4: Justice Elizabeth Welch says the case deserves to be heard to take into consideration advancements in understanding the animal kingdom. I'm Rick Pluta.
1: Flint launched a new program to understand life expectancy gaps in the city versus surrounding communities. Mayor Sheldon Neely says life expectancy for some Flint residents is more than a decade less than other Genesee County residents. Shebra Ward is director of Flint's new Division of Health Strategies and Advancement.
6: There is no reason the life expectancy on the north side of Flint should be 63 years when we have so many resources, advancement in technology, and other medications that can help you live healthy and well.
1: City leaders hope to come up with Flint-specific data before the end of the year. Neely says the city will use the data to develop Flint-specific strategies. Federal prosecutors released details of what they say is a Colombian drug ring's plan to bring cocaine into the United States through Grand Rapids. The Department of Justice extradited two Colombians to the United States to appear in a Grand Rapids federal court. Prosecutors say they conspired to traffic cocaine from Columbia into West Michigan between late 2024 and mid-2025. Investigators say the suspects met at a Starbucks in Bogota and planned to fly 100 kilograms of cocaine into Grand Rapids. Some was to be distributed in West Michigan. The remainder went to Austria for distribution in Europe. It's 7:34. Good morning.
7: 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From the Robert Wood Johnson Foundation, RWJF is a national philanthropy working toward a future where health is no longer a privilege.

0: Trump also writes on Truth Social, the deal calls for the Saudis to normalize relations with Israel through the Abraham Accords. Separately, Iranian-backed Houthi rebels in Yemen say they attacked two Saudi oil tankers in the Red Sea today with missiles and drones. There are no reports of casualties. In Arizona, Amish Shah has won the Democratic primary in the state's first congressional district. Wayne Shutsky with member station KJZZ in Phoenix says Shah will face a former NFL kicker in the November elections.
1: The Associated Press called the race for Shah, a doctor and former state lawmaker, over Marlene Galan Woods, a former Republican and journalist who was backed by the Democratic National Campaign Committee and U.S. Senator Mark Kelly. Shah, a prolific door knocker, said his ability to connect with voters led to the victory.
2: That, to me, is the core of what we do. Center the voter and make sure that they know how much we care.
1: Shah also won the 2024 primary, but lost to Republican Congressman David Schweikert. This year, Shah will face former NFL kicker Jay Feely, who is endorsed by President Trump, in the general election. For NPR News, I'm Wayne Shutsky in Phoenix.
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3: And this is 102.1 WMUK. Good morning. Canadian leaders are set to cut the ribbon on a massive new bridge between Windsor and Detroit today. Amid the threat of new tariffs on Canadian goods, organizers did not invite U.S. leaders. Quinn Kleinfelter has more.
4: The Gordie Howe International Bridge spans one of the busiest border crossings in the U.S. Canada paid to build it, expecting to recover the funds from toll revenues, but its planned June opening was delayed as President Trump said he could get a better deal for the U.S., splitting net toll revenue with Canada for 15 years. This week, President Trump announced new 50% tariffs on some Canadian products, and U.S. officials are no longer invited to what was originally a joint ceremonial bridge opening Friday. But Trump is expected to campaign in the Metro Detroit area the following Monday, the same day traffic officially begins flowing across the bridge. I'm Quinn Kleinfelter.
3: Flint is trying a different approach to assess the health needs of its residents. Flint Mayor Sheldon Neely says city residents have a substantially lower life expectancy than people in nearby communities. Dr. Javon Gill is a consultant on a survey to collect data on the health of Flint residents.
5: We can spend a lot of time trying to explore why or guess why or make estimation for why these life expectancies are so short in our city of Flint, or we can do the work, put a microscope on our own city.
3: The plan is for city leaders to use the data to come up with a strategy to address specific health and medical needs in Flint. Dairy company Fairlife has paused U.S. production after falling a victim to a ransomware attack. Fairlife has a processing plant in Ottawa County. The company is a subsidiary of Coca-Cola. The parent company says Fairlife alerted law enforcement and is working with cybersecurity experts. Company says the event did not affect product safety or quality. A Western Michigan University history professor has concerns about a university plan. Future of a historic building is in the balance. WMUK's Michael Simons has more.
6: Evan Kutzler is an associate professor of history at WMU, teaching a class on historic preservation. He says the State Hospital Gatehouse is one of the last examples of the Gothic style at the psychiatric hospital, which once owned the property. Kutzler adds that while the building is in the National Registry of Historic Places, moving the house may jeopardize that.
7: When you move it, you lose historic integrity. And so while it is on the National Register of Historic Places now, it may lose its eligibility if it's moved.
6: In an email, WMU spokesperson Paula Davis said a long-time lease on the building ended in May. She said the university is not sure what it would cost to maintain the gatehouse, which she called, quote, a surplus property. For WMUK, I'm Michael Simons.
3: It's 8:34.
8: 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I'm Michelle Martin in Washington, D.C.
9: And I'm A. Martinez in Culver City, California. The House is on its way out the door for a month-long break right after sending a few big pieces of legislation to the Senate, including some of President Trump's priorities.
8: The Senate is in Washington for one more week, and even though both chambers are controlled by Republicans, they've been struggling to coordinate recently.
9: NPR congressional reporter Eric McDaniel is in the studio to tell us some more about this. So, Eric, House Republicans just passed a bunch of things as they prepared to go home. What did they take up?
10: Yeah, it's been a week. There were a handful of things. One,

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2: Hundreds of thousands of Haitian nationals living in the U.S. could face deportation as soon as next week. 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
2: Good morning. I'm Temesgan Devasai at the BBC. India's Prime Minister Narendra Modi has promised tough punishment for those behind exam paper leaks to quell escalating youth protests. But protest leaders rejected his offer of fast-track court and continue to demand the Education Minister's resignation. The BBC's Arunoday Mukherjee is at the main protest site in Delhi.
3: The students say they will not relent and these protests will continue. And as they say, they will grow in size. And that is what could potentially have a political fallout as well for Prime Minister Narendra Modi's government. Because as we've been seeing, these are some of the largest protests, mobilization that we've seen in recent years. This very public dissent that hasn't been seen against the Prime Minister.
2: Two Ghanaian nationals have asked the International Criminal Court to investigate alleged attacks on foreigners in South Africa, claiming widespread violence against migrants. The South African government dismissed the move as opportunistic. Here's Myeni Jones.
4: A spokesperson for South Africa's Foreign Affairs Ministry said it failed to meet the legal and jurisdictional requirements required for the ICC to take action. There have been growing diplomatic tensions between Ghana and South Africa in recent months. Ghana was one of the first African countries to repatriate its citizens following anti-immigration protests in South Africa, and has claimed one of its citizens was killed in related violence. The South African authorities have denied this.
2: And wildfires are raging in Italy, France and Spain as southern Europe endures another spell of severe heat. Scientists say man-made climate change is making extreme weather events more severe. I'm Temesgan Devasai at the BBC in London.
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1: I'll never forget hopping into a cab in Moscow in the mid-90s to hear the radio in that cab playing the Beach Boys. For a long time, English-speaking world travelers, and Americans in particular, could go almost anywhere in the world and find familiar content because our stuff was just exported everywhere. But now that we use digital technology to access music and video games, something very surprising is happening. From KERA in Dallas, this is Think. I'm Chris Boyd. Since cultural products can be distributed or even go viral without necessarily needing some giant media company to make it happen, it is actually easier than it used to be for artists to share their work in their own language. And as my guest will tell us, audiences around the world are responding with enthusiasm. Tom Wainwright is media editor at The Economist, where you can read his article, "Entertainment is Being Deglobalized." Tom, welcome to Think.
2: Thank you.
1: You open here with a music festival a few weeks ago in Denmark, where the featured acts came from the US and the UK and Australia, along with South Korea, Tanzania, the kind of global lineup we just expect these days. But you found out that when people in Denmark are setting up their own playlists, they're listening to a lot of music in their native language.
2: That's right. And it surprised me. I found that last year, if you look at the top 20 of the most streamed songs in Denmark, 18 of those were by Danish artists singing in Danish. And if you contrast that with just 6 or 7 years ago, it's a completely different picture. Back then, the Danish charts were dominated mostly by non-Danes. There were a lot of Americans, a lot of Brits, a lot of people from other European countries. And in the years since then, there's been this unexpected local twist, and Danes now are listening mostly to Danish artists. And so after I found that out, I dug into this a bit more, and it turns out that it's not just the Danes that are doing this. We're seeing this in many other countries worldwide.
1: As to Denmark in particular, I looked this up, and something like 86% of people there are fluent in English. So it's not, the problem is not that they can't understand music in another language. They prefer homegrown music.
2: They do, yeah. I mean, I think people like listening to lyrics in their own language and, you know, themes and references from their own country. It's interesting, on one level, there's still a lot of American influence, because if you listen to those Danish tracks, they're in Danish, but the style to me sounds kind of American. It's Danish, but it's Danish hip hop, right? So there's still a kind of global element there. But people are returning to local acts and local songs in a way that just a few years ago was very much not the case.
1: How did you start to become aware of this phenomenon?
2: Well, it began with a really interesting conversation I had with a guy named Will Page, who's a former chief economist at Spotify, the big streaming company. And Will's a really interesting guy who looks at these trends all the time. And he told me about this trend in music. It was happening in Scandinavia. It was happening in Western Europe. It was happening in Latin America. It was happening in Asia. You know, we looked at a whole range of countries and saw that it was happening everywhere. And then I had another conversation a few weeks later with someone in Hollywood who said to me that the streaming companies there, Netflix, Disney Plus, all the others, were commissioning more and more of their shows and their movies in countries other than the US. They were kind of going local as well. So I thought, well, that rings a bell. That sounds familiar. And then later on, a couple of weeks after that, I was talking to somebody in the video gaming world who said that there was this interesting trend where gamers in Asia were playing more Asian games and abandoning the American games that they'd been playing a generation ago. So I thought, well, it seems, you know, this is a kind of a cross-media phenomenon in which there seems to have been a kind of a local turn, not just in music, but also in TV and video and in gaming. In the three biggest media categories, people are consuming more local stuff and rejecting the kind of global, predominantly American stuff that a generation ago was popular everywhere.
1: This show is really about the counterintuitive, and our whole team was drawn to your article because this is so counterintuitive, right? For some time now, it has seemed like the way we receive content in the 21st century would lend itself overwhelmingly to globalized forms of entertainment, kind of instantly distributed. How and why do streaming and digital downloads, first of all, enable worldwide distribution, and then we'll talk about the local part of this in a minute?
2: Yeah, you're right. I mean, we live in a world where the distribution of all kinds of media is more globalized than it's ever been. So in the UK, where I live, you know, I have the same music platforms that you have in the States. You know, here we have Spotify, we have Amazon Music, Apple Music. And in video, We now can subscribe directly to the same streaming services. We can subscribe to Netflix, which is in 200 plus countries, Disney Plus, which I believe is in a similar number of countries, and all the rest. We've got social video platforms like YouTube, which again is available everywhere. When it comes to gaming on mobile, at least people have access to the same app stores run by Apple and by Google. And so you would expect that in this world where everybody worldwide can access everything, you know, I can listen to the same music you can, we can watch the same shows, we can play the same video games, you'd expect tastes and preferences to converge because everybody has everything, right? It's not like a couple of generations ago where the TV shows that I would watch in the UK would have been pretty different perhaps from the ones that you would watch in the States. Now we can all tune into the same things. And yet, even in this world where people have access to the same stuff, they're more inclined than in the past to consume different stuff, which to me was exactly the opposite of what I would have expected.
1: Yeah, and we get distracted by the small number of mega events like the FIFA World Cup that do draw a worldwide audience. They're actually maybe the exception rather than the rule.
2: Increasingly they are, yeah. And I mean, they do still exist. You know, as you say, we've all been watching the World Cup in the last few weeks, and there are global acts like, I don't know, Taylor Swift, for example, who's just been on this kind of amazing world tour, seems to be popular everywhere. In gaming, it's certainly true that you've got games like Minecraft or Roblox, which are popular pretty much everywhere. But those are increasingly the exception. And we hear a lot about them because they're the biggest titles and the biggest artists on the planet. But if you look at total consumption in all those categories, whether it's music or video or gaming, actually, the consumption of local content is on the rise in spite of those big names that we've all heard of.
1: So how has digital distribution expanded the number of places from which big stars might emerge? You know, you have your Bad Bunnies and your Taylor Swifts, but how is it that people from countries that are not known for, you know, cranking out pop stars are starting to do just that?
2: Well, I think there's a couple of things going on, and maybe you could start by looking at the supply side. So in other words, the production of music or video or gaming or whatever it might be. And that's just become a lot cheaper, right? So barriers to entry have fallen. So a generation ago, if you wanted to be a successful music artist, you would have had to sign with a record label, go to a recording studio. You know, it was a whole thing that not everybody could do. Now, anybody can, and millions of people do, upload their own music to services like Spotify. Same thing has happened in video. The cost of video production has plummeted because all of us now have a video recorder in our pocket and the means to upload stuff to a worldwide platform in the form of something like YouTube. And even in gaming, you know, it's more difficult still to make a game than it is to make a music track or a video. But it's become a lot cheaper than it was. And with mobile now, making a mobile game does not cost what it would have cost a generation ago to make a console game. So that's the supply side. And then at the same time, we've seen these interesting changes on the demand side. One is that in emerging markets, there's now an audience that's big enough for companies like Netflix to be interested in. You know, they are making Polish series for Polish viewers because there are enough people in Poland now who are willing to subscribe to Netflix. So the audience is bigger in these countries that previously might have just been fobbed off with American shows or British shows. And the other thing that's changed on the demand side is that people are now discovering media content via algorithm and not via the kind of elite tastemakers who previously would have decided what they watched or listened to. So with music, for example, in the past, people would have discovered new acts mainly by radio, and those what was played on radio was determined by a bunch of executives at the radio company. Now they discover it by algorithm. And so far, the evidence seems to be that algorithms are more likely to give them local stuff, whether that's games or music or whatever, than those elite tastemakers were in the past. There was a great example I came across from Germany, where in one recent year, of the most played songs on German radio, of the top 100, only four of them were in German. But if you looked at the top 100 songs streamed in Germany, 44 of them were in German. So people's preferences have turned out to be more local than those tastemakers had assumed them to be. So I think those are the two things that's going on, really. Supply and demand have both changed.
1: Serious question. As media editor at The Economist, where you have an international, if not global, readership, what does all this mean for your ability to keep up with what's happening out there?
2: It's a great question, actually. I mean, we still produce the same product in all the countries where we're available. You know, we are available in print in many, many countries worldwide, and online were available everywhere. And we still produce the same product for everybody. I guess that things could change a little in the sense that we are now doing more translated content because AI has lowered the cost of doing that. And so you can now get some of our edition available in, I believe it's French and German and Mandarin Chinese and so on. But our proposition still really is that we are producing a publication that is aimed at people everywhere who are interested in what's going on globally. And I think there's still a market for that. You know, our growing subscriber rate seems to suggest that there is. But you're right that I guess if you look at things in the round, you probably would find that overall, people are getting more of their content news-wise locally than they did in the past. And there are some interesting examples of this lately. You know, we see here in the UK, the BBC, which has a big worldwide operation, has been trimming its overseas content. And in the US recently, you've had well-publicized examples of America's overseas radio operations being trimmed by President Trump. So as some of those worldwide media outlets trim what they're doing overseas, we're seeing others doing more. China and Russia certainly are increasing the amount of news media that they're promoting in other countries. News wasn't something that I looked at in this most recent article, but you may find if you look there that something similar was going on, more local and less global, perhaps.
1: To go back to music for a minute, are people finding and downloading songs from more local sources in their own region, doing it out of some kind of like deliberate desire to express their national identity, or does it just feel more relevant to listen to music, say, in your native language about people living like you do?
2: I think it's about what people like rather than a conscious desire to kind of, make a statement. I mean, maybe in some cases people are viewing things as a statement. You know, occasionally there have been times when people have been kind of tearing up their Netflix subscription because they're unhappy with, you know, a decision made either by the company or by America or something like that. But I think broadly speaking, people watch and listen to and play stuff that they like. And I think that when people are listening to, you know, you mentioned Danish music, for example, I think it's a mixture of enjoying listening to stuff in their own language, and getting local references.
1: What you found in India is fascinating because at first glance, it appears to be an exception. The share of hit music in Hindi is falling, but the competition is not music in English. It's what are Indians listening to if they're not listening in Hindi?
2: Well, music in other Indian languages, whether that's Tamil or Gujarati or all kinds of languages. I saw the whole list of the most popular languages streamed on YouTube in India, and it included local languages I'd never heard of. And I think this is the ultimate example, perhaps, of the cost of production being lowered to the extent that people everywhere can now produce their own content who previously had kind of been frozen out. You know, you would have had people in India, to use this example, who would have had to make do with content in Hindi. And now they can create and consume content in their own language and based on their own very hyper-local culture. And we see this, you know, it's not just in India. I'm sure if you looked at content consumption on YouTube in the UK or in the US, you would find that people were consuming stuff from their locality, you know, their city, their region. It's no longer the case that you have to watch shows made in Hollywood. You know, you can watch social content made in your own very local neighborhood. And it's the fall in the cost of production that has enabled this kind of hyper-local stuff to be created.
1: Tom Wainwright is my guest, media editor at The Economist, where you can read his article, Entertainment is Being Deglobalized. We'll be right back.
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4: Hundreds of thousands of Haitian nationals living in the U.S. could face deportation as soon as next week. 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
1: You're listening to Think. I'm Chris Boyd. Today we're talking about a surprising trend in this world of instant distribution via streaming. Entertainment is getting more local. My guest, Tom Wainwright, is media editor at The Economist, where he wrote about this in an article headlined, "Entertainment is being deglobalized." Tom, what did you find about this trend in countries that have small populations and happen to speak the same native language as some larger countries like Ireland or Australia or Portugal?
2: Yeah, well, this is interesting. These guys are kind of an exception to the general trend, right? So what we see in most countries is more local content being consumed, more local artists being listened to in music, more local TV shows being watched on streaming and on social, and more local video games being played as well. And when you look at countries like Ireland or Australia, so countries that are, you know, maybe on the smaller side and which share their language with a much bigger country. So obviously you've got the US, you have to some extent the UK, or Portugal's an interesting example. They obviously share their language with Brazil, a far bigger country. These countries are kind of exceptions to the rule. If you look at the top 10 most streamed songs in Ireland at any given time, it's still pretty American and to some extent British. And if you look at what people are watching on Netflix in Australia, again, it's pretty American. And I guess, you know, the reasons for that are fairly obvious. You know, if you have a huge volume of high quality content, whether that's video or music, in a language that you understand, even if it's not in your accent, you know, or with your cultural reference points, if it's in the same language, at least, it's hard to compete with that. And it does happen, you know. One of the biggest hits on Netflix here in the UK in recent years was Adolescence, which was this extremely kind of British-specific drama. And people lapped that up because it was so local, and there was, you know, I feel like there were a lot of references in there that really resonated with people here.
1: Why was this stuff, more localized content, harder to come by in the recent past era? Say when I was, you know, younger, big record companies were in charge of recording and distributing new music. Why was it easier to get like a Madonna album than music from some local act?
2: I think it's all about cost, really. I mean, you know, you mentioned a great example from back in the day when you were listening to the radio in Russia and it was the Beach Boys. I mean, I think that there were a couple of things going on then, really. One is that the economics of distributing CDs, when that was when we'll listen to music, meant that it was just harder to make a profit out of a small niche. So let's say you were a Danish hip hop act, for example. it was difficult to persuade, or it was more difficult to persuade a record company that you were going to be able to make a profitable record then, because the cost of producing that album, the cost of printing it on CDs was such that it was just harder to make a return. And if you were a big record label, it was probably more cost effective to take an existing big American act and try and make them go global than it was to try and develop a brand new act in a country like Denmark, where the market is capped at, you know, 6 million or however many people there are in Denmark. That's changed with streaming. You know, the cost of producing a song now has fallen to almost nothing. So that's one thing that's changed. It's much easier for local acts to break into the market because the barriers to entry are so low. I think one other thing that's changed in music as well is that live music has become a much bigger part of how acts make their money, and the costs of touring mean that it's actually cheaper to develop your audience locally than it is to try and go global. So, you know, just the sheer cost of taking an act on tour internationally is pretty high now. And so the economics of being a really big hit in your home country versus being a kind of medium-sized hit globally have changed, because it's cheaper to tour a lot locally in your home country than it is to try and tour in, you know, 10 different countries in three different continents. So I think it all comes down to the money, really. It's cheaper now to make a local hit than it was a generation ago.
1: What does all this mean for artists? I mean, is it possible to make a living with these hyper-local audiences that people are finding online?
2: I think much more so than it was in the past. I mean, if you look at social video, for example, I mean, there are millions of hours of video uploaded to platforms like YouTube every single day, and most of those people are not making money. But the at the top end, you certainly have acts and performers who are making money who previously would have found it much more difficult. I remember doing an interview a few months ago, a really interesting story I wrote about one of the top YouTubers worldwide, someone I'd never heard of. She's a Ukrainian girl who, when I spoke to her, I think she was only 10 years old or so. And she makes content for children, and she's become incredibly successful, kind of out of nowhere. And in the past, I think going to a big global TV company, which would have probably meant an American one, and saying, "Can I have a deal to make a global show? I'm a unknown 10-year-old Ukrainian girl, and I want to make content for kids." I think that would have been a hard sell. But now anybody can start making those videos, as she did, with no expectation of success. But, you know, the algorithm works in mysterious ways, and sometimes these unknown people can break through and make, certainly in her case, a huge amount of money. And in the case of many thousands of other people, you know, at least make a living. So it's certainly more possible than it used to be, and in some ways kind of more random than it used to be able to make that kind of breakthrough.
1: It occurs to me that it's harder as just a consumer of entertainment content to tell how locally or globally popular anything is anymore. So, for example, in my Instagram feed lately, I've been getting lots of posts of this adorable little British boy named Carter. He's 4 or 5 years old, and he cooks something, like looking into the camera, and he shows you how to make ice lollies or, you know, potato salad or whatever it is. He's really, really cute. I've seen him like 20 times. So in my mind, he is a superstar. I have no idea whether that's actually true and other people would know who this is. It's different than the era when, if somebody had a TV show or a song on the radio, you could tell they'd sort of made it, at least for the amount of time that they were there.
2: Yeah, you're right. I mean, it's so true, and it's so weird, isn't it? The way that everybody now has their own feed. And so the person who you are seeing, you know, day and night on your feeds is someone who I've never heard of, and vice versa. I had an interesting experience recently. I went to watch a football match at Wembley Stadium between two teams of YouTubers, and I was there for work. And Wembley Stadium, which is the biggest football stadium, soccer stadium here in the UK, was sold out, and they'd sold out the ground in a matter of hours, I believe. So there were kind of 70 odd thousand people who paid to be there. And I'd never heard of any of these guys. You know, the people playing on the pitch were these kind of superstar YouTubers in the eyes of the people who were there to watch. And I guess I'd heard of one of them, but most of them were unknown to me. And yet they were megastars in the eyes of the people who were watching. And so you do have this weird phenomenon that I think algorithmic feeds mean that content gets directed to people in totally different ways. And so you have a different experience of fame where people can be kind of hyper famous within a particular kind of silo and totally unknown at the same time among others. It's a kind of fame that I think just did not exist before the internet.
1: Decades ago, when most people discovered new music by listening to the radio, there was a big, you know, dust up over the idea that, you know, record executives were paying off radio stations to play their songs. That was made illegal in the United States. Are the algorithms held to any standard for being honest in terms of exposing people to music based on actual popularity with other listeners? Or are record companies or artists in a position to kind of game the results somehow and tip the scales artificially, say, in the direction of global megastars, Bad Bunny and Taylor Swift?
2: Well, I mean, there's an endless debate that goes on in the music industry about, you know, how the algorithm works and how the money is dished out, you know, whether it's all done in a fair way. And I'm sure you can find people who would be unhappy with how it's currently done. I think it's in the interest of the platforms to come up with an algorithmic

0: 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The record companies, which historically have had enormous clout with these platforms, might lose some of that clout. And the record company's share of total listening on platforms like Spotify is falling year on year. You know, every year it falls just a little bit. And business logic suggests that the smaller that share becomes, the less bargaining power they have with the likes of Spotify. So you can certainly find some people in the music industry who are suspicious that platforms like Spotify or YouTube Music or Amazon Music are, that it's kind of in their interests in a way for non-record label signed acts to be doing better than they were in the past, because that diminishes the power of the record companies and that, you know, in effect, increases the bargaining power of the platforms.
1: I mean, that sort of David and Goliath battle is one thing, and you sort of want to be on the side of these emerging upstart artists who are producing things without necessarily having the big gatekeepers in the form of record companies. There's also the possibility that Amazon Music or Spotify or Apple Music will just unleash an army of bots to create a lot of music out of bits and bytes.
0: Well, maybe. I mean, I think that in some ways, you know, it would be in their interests to have a situation in which the total number of producers is bigger, because that means that each one of them has, you know, slightly less bargaining power. I mean, that, you know, the worst situation for a platform is one where they're reliant on a tiny number of producers of content. And the best situation, by contrast, is one in which they are getting content from many, many providers, because that means that the bargaining power of each one is proportionately less. So, yeah, I mean, we'll see. I think that the platforms are ultimately constrained by the preferences of consumers, because if they unleash this kind of army of bots to generate AI music and people don't like it, well, that's fatal for them. And so far, the evidence seems to be that listeners are not super keen on AI music and AI video. I mean, I don't know, we'll see. But I think for now, people still prefer human-made stuff. But it's certainly an interesting argument. And, you know, you do get these occasional weird kind of breakout hits where a song made entirely by AI becomes a viral hit. And I think when, you know, people also spend quite a lot of hours listening to kind of background music, you know, a lot of people like listening to music as they go to sleep. A lot of people like listening to kind of wallpaper music while they're working. And that stuff, I think, is more plausibly creatable by AI. I don't think you're ever going to have an AI Taylor Swift, but I think you could easily have AI generated going to sleep music. And that actually accounts for quite a big share of listening. So yeah, things are changing, and I think things could look different in a few years.
1: Tom Wainwright is my guest, media editor at The Economist, where you can read his article, "Entertainment is Being Deglobalized." You're listening to Think. I'm Chris Boyd. Record companies are adapting to this change. You write in the piece about them setting up, you know, branch offices in cities all over the world where they might once have only been in Berlin and London and LA and New York. Are those executives in more regional markets having a lot of success cultivating truly local sounds, or are they pushing artists in those places so that they can repackage what they make to appeal to the broadest possible global audience?
0: I think a bit of both, but they, on the whole, seem to be having real success locally. And this, you know, this is happening in the music business, as you mentioned. Something very similar is happening in the TV world. I had a really interesting conversation with a guy at Netflix who's in charge of their European content. And he was talking about how, you know, in the past, they had a phase, say, about 10 years ago, when they were just beginning to really think about going truly global, when the idea was to try and make like global shows, right? Because it has an obvious appeal. If you can make something that appeals to everybody, then you spread your costs out, and it's, you know, it kind of has a business logic to it. And so there was a time when all the streamers were trying to do this. Netflix made shows like, had one called Marco Polo, which of course was about like a European explorer exploring Asia. So, you know, appealing to two different audiences there. And Amazon had this one called Citadel, which is still producing, where I believe the main actors are, one is Indian, one's British, and they go around, you know, fighting crime all around the world. And, you know, and for a while that was the idea. People were trying to make these really global shows. But what they found was that nobody really loved these shows. You know, they did kind of okay, but they weren't kind of huge hits anywhere. And so In recent years, they have

0: done a total U-turn on this, and rather than making these kind of globally themed shows, they've gone kind of hyper-local. And I mentioned Adolescence earlier as an example here from the UK. Squid Game might be another obvious example of a Netflix show from South Korea in that case that was, you know, very local and didn't really make many concessions to global audiences. You know, when I was watching Adolescence, I didn't see much in there that I felt was kind of made with Americans in mind, for example. And occasionally you do, you know, sometimes when I watch the Harry Potter movies, for example, that I got to say there are a few lines of dialogue in there which to British ears sound like British dialogue written for American audiences. Huh. You know, it just doesn't ring true. And Adolescence, on the other hand, was the opposite. You know, that felt like it could have been made by the BBC or something like that. Squid Game, I'm not familiar enough with Korean culture to know how authentic that was, but certainly as a British viewer, it seemed pretty foreign to me. You know, they didn't seem to be kind of making it easy for global audiences. And what Netflix say they have found is that shows that are truly globally successful never go global until they have been super popular in their home market first. They say there's no such thing as a global first show. You know, anything that does well internationally first has to be absolutely red hot at home, whether that's Adolescence in the UK, Squid Game in Korea, or they've got this Polish comedy that was, you know, really big in Poland and now is starting to catch on everywhere else. And it's interesting. It just seems that there's something about things that are locally authentic that have a kind of realness that people can see everywhere. And I saw that the guy who's in charge of music at, I forget which record label it was, I was talking to one of the record companies, and their guy who's in charge of things in Mexico said that if you try and make like a Mexican song designed for global audiences, people just don't like it. But if you make something that is really Mexican, really authentic, even though it might feel like something that's more difficult for people in other countries to get the hang of and to understand, it seems people actually like it because they can tell that it's real. You know, it has a kind of authenticity to it.
1: Tom Wainwright is my guest. He is media editor at The Economist, where you can read his article, Entertainment is Being Deglobalized. We'll be right back.
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7: Temperatures are rising across the United States, and the extreme heat is having devastating effects. Heat is consistently the deadliest weather event in the U.S. As we experience higher temps year after year, what can we do to stay safe, and how are cities responding? That's next time on 1A.
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1: You're listening to Think. I'm Chris Boyd. Today we're talking about a new era of hyper-local content. My guest, Tom Wainwright, is media editor at The Economist. He reports on this in an article headlined, Entertainment is Being Deglobalized. This is not just happening with music and TV. The thing that blows my mind is video games, Tom, because I would think that of all the different entertainment platforms, it's really easy to change out some text or some, you know, voice recordings and make a video game work anywhere. And yet, in a lot of places, people are really embracing these locally made games.
0: They are. That's right. And this was one of my favorite examples that I came across when I was researching this story, because here in the UK, my kids, for example, if they're playing like a shooting game, they play Fortnite, which I know is a huge deal in the US and popular all over the West. But then I came across this example from Asia and actually Latin America as well, where there's a game called Free Fire, which looks pretty similar to Fortnite. It's the same kind of thing. You run around shooting people. It's kind of, last person standing. But the thing about Free Fire that I found really interesting was that it's specifically built around local cultures in that part of the world. So whereas in Fortnite, they might have seasons based on things like my kids recently played a season based on The Simpsons in Fortnite. I believe there was a Back to the Future one recently. So it's all kind of Western stuff. In Free Fire, they've got seasons based on, for example, Bollywood movies. Mm. And whereas Fortnite might have a season based on Christmas at Christmas time or Halloween, they've got seasons based on Diwali, on Ramadan, on the Rio Carnival, because they're huge in Brazil. And I thought this was fascinating and kind of great, that your gamers in Indonesia no longer have to play like a Back to the Future season on Fortnite or a Halloween season, which may not really mean much to them. Instead they can play like the Ramadan season, or they can play some, something based on a local movie or TV show. And I thought this was just fascinating. And we see this all over in gaming. I mean, it's important to say there are still some huge global games, Roblox, Minecraft, the FIFA football series, these are big everywhere and that hasn't changed. But I think the development of mobile gaming has led to this kind of local phenomenon in the sort that we've also seen in video and in music. It's now slowly but surely seems to be coming to gaming.
1: For a long time, there was this story among a lot of immigrants to this country that maybe they grew up and had some exposure to American movies or TV and thought, oh, I want a piece of that. It's really interesting. All of this that you're describing makes me wonder whether there could be a long tail effect of people in many different parts of the world being less invested in the idea of the U.S. as an immigration destination, or whatever, hegemonic culture producer they had been consuming content from in the past.
0: I think that's right. Yeah. I mean, as you say, America's soft power has been a kind of tractor beam for generations. I grew up, as I said, watching American TV, listening to American music. And to some extent, here in the UK as well, I've got a friend who told me the other day that his dad moved from Pakistan to the UK because of the Beatles, was how he put it. And I think that, that's always been the case and still is the case to a large extent, but much less so now than it was in the past. America in particular has had this period of being a kind of, a superpower in media for really most of the 20th century. Hollywood has really been, the only game in town when it's come to blockbuster movies. And Motown was huge in music and in gaming. I mean, Japan's always been a big force in gaming as well, but a lot of American studios really were very powerful in the gaming world. And now that's changing. And America's position as this sort of soft power, superpower, I think is being eroded. We see it in video where people are watching a bigger range of stuff. We see it in music where people are listening to more local hits. And we see it in gaming too, where China in particular is this growing power in the gaming market. And I think that's a big deal for America. It's for decades now, it's had this incredible power of kind of marinating people worldwide in American values. And, it's a subtle thing, but, all the movies I watched growing up had American heroes, apart from maybe James Bond. And now that's changing.
1: Does hyper-local content typically require a smaller budget to be profitable than some show whose cost could potentially be amortized across dozens of national streaming markets?
0: I think that's the case, yeah. I mean, it stands to reason that it must be true that if you are making something designed only for, you know, Danish hip-hop fans, then your total addressable market is going to be smaller than it is if you're trying to go global. But I think that the falling cost of production means that it's possible now to make hits that can still turn a profit, even if they're only profitable, only popular among a relatively small market. And we see this a bit with TV. I mean, you know, Netflix made this movie recently in Norway called Troll. And it's, you know, as the title suggests, it's a very kind of Norwegian movie about the troll in the mountains. And it was, by Norwegian standards, it was a big budget blockbuster movie. But I think the total production budget was reported to be something like $6 million, you know, which is, in the Hollywood, that's enough for like half an episode of Game of Thrones, right, or something like that. So, you know, I think that producers have been helped by the fact that the cost of production has been lowered by technology and is in any case lower in many of these markets than it is in a country like the US. So yeah, I mean, you need to be able to make it cheaper to be profitable if you're only trying to be successful in Norway. But that's easier than it was in the past. The cost of producing, whether it's music or video or games, is much lower than it used to be.
1: You do wonder about the future of global or quasi-global hits. I've been rewatching The Crown, and of all the things that strike me, it's just how expensive that series must have been to produce.
0: I think that's right, yeah. And it's going to be interesting to see what happens as platforms like Netflix, which made The Crown, increasingly compete with platforms like YouTube, which are full of videos made by people who are making videos, you know, for a budget of zero or near zero. And I think we're seeing already an interesting kind of convergence where on YouTube, we're seeing more and more videos made with, you know, pretty high production values. You know, Mr. Beast would be a really obvious example, but he's not the only one. You know, you see a lot of people producing content for YouTube, which looks like the kind of stuff that you might get on TV and which has a more serious budget than social video would have had in the past. And then at the same time, you see Hollywood platforms like Netflix increasingly producing stuff that looks a little bit more YouTube-y, and is made on a lower budget. And I think one of the interesting examples here actually is with podcasting. We've seen recently Netflix getting into podcasting, and it's kind of video podcasting, you know, but it's like, it's usually two people on a sofa with a microphone, you know, chatting about the events of the day. And it's for them, you know, this represents a platform like Netflix producing content which in the past we would have seen as being more kind of YouTube-y content. And at the same time, we have YouTubers producing content which looks more like Hollywood content. And the way things are going, you know, it looks as if they're gradually going to meet somewhere in the middle, which would imply that, you know, maybe the days of kind of super expensive professional content are behind us, just because also the box office is a less certain bet than it was. And so making a 2-hour movie with a budget of sort of $200 million is a tougher thing to make a profit on than it was in the past. I think as movie makers increasingly look at making stuff that goes straight to streaming rather than having an outing at the box office, that's going to have obvious budget implications. They're not going to be able to spend as much as they did. You could have a world where professional content looks more amateur and amateur content looks more professional.
1: Are studios looking at having more content written by AI?
0: Certainly at the margins, AI promises to make things a lot cheaper. I mean, animation, I think, is probably the kind of cutting edge of this, because that's the category where it's probably most straightforward to make something with AI that looks pretty good. You know, it's easier in animation than it is in live action stuff. And, you know, the cost of producing a feature length animated movie, I think, is probably falling because of AI. When it comes to writing, I don't know. I mean, I think we're seeing this interestingly in video games. I think in Hollywood, you know, you're not going to get an AI written script in a, you know, a really high budget movie just yet. But in gaming, you've got this interesting phenomenon where a lot of video games need a huge amount of dialogue, because imagine you've got a kind of open world adventure like, I don't know, Red Dead Redemption 2. You know, it involves thousands of lines of dialogue, because every time you interact with a kind of minor character, he or she needs to have a whole range of different things to say. And I think employing AI to create that kind of background dialogue is something that companies are already starting to look at. And it's the same actually with music. You know, music in games is an interesting example here, because a movie soundtrack needs a couple of hours worth of music. A big video game soundtrack needs hundreds of hours of music. And that's the kind of background music where AI could be employed pretty usefully, I think, to make that kind of filler content. So, yeah, I mean, I think professional content makers, whether that's in the music world or the video world or the gaming world, are absolutely looking at how they can use AI to lower their costs. And I think they're being cautious at the moment, because the advantage that they have for now over social content is in quality, and they don't want to sacrifice that. You can bet that they are all doing experiments at the moment to see where they can use AI to lower their costs without sacrificing quality.
1: Tom Wainwright is media editor at The Economist, where you can read his article, "Entertainment is Being Deglobalized." You're listening to Think. I'm Chris Boyd. You note in the piece, China has not actually exported a whole lot of its video games to the world, which, you know, there's a captive market of more than a billion people. But what are the reasons for that? And what is the result for Chinese audiences playing these games?
0: Well, it's interesting. I mean, China has had a reasonable amount of success in making video games that have been popular globally. Certainly on the mobile front, they have. There are various puzzle games that are top of the charts at the moment, which are made in China. But it's interesting that when you take a look at them, they are not obviously Chinese in their sort of culture or their character. So we were talking earlier about how America has managed to export its culture to the world through Hollywood movies, which kind of, you know, show the best of America and make people kind of like American culture. Chinese games don't really do that. So, you know, there's one very popular mobile game called King Shot, which is a strategy game. There's another one called Gossip Harbor, which is a puzzle game. And when you look at those, they don't look at all Chinese. You know, King Shot seems to be set in a kind of medieval Europe. Gossip Harbor seems to be set in a kind of America. You know, the accents of the characters in it are American. And so far, Chinese game producers have, on the whole, not produced a lot of games which are kind of ultra Chinese and tried to export them.
1: Do you have any sense of ways that we can seek out and find cool content from around the world, whether or not it was specifically designed for our own market? I mean, sometimes just for purposes of learning more about the world beyond our own borders, this stuff can be interesting.
0: That's a really interesting question. I don't know. I mean, you're right that there is the danger, isn't there, with the algorithm, that it's very good at giving you more of what it knows you already like, right? So, you know, if you want to have a bit of variety, a bit of serendipity, maybe it doesn't always do that. I mean, some platforms specifically design their algorithms to give you that variety. You know, YouTube and Spotify allow you to look at their top 10s or top 100s by country. So if you want to go and see what's popular in Brazil or something, you can do that. And I did that for this story. I mean, I was looking at what's popular in Brazil, and music-wise, amazingly, in the recent week that I looked, of the top 100 artists in Brazil, 96 of them were Brazilian. So they're, you know, hyper-local in Brazil. But so you can do that. You know, you can look online and look at kind of different countries' top 10s. You can do that in app stores. You can do that in music streaming platforms. Netflix, I believe, allows you to do that and see what's trending in different countries. But I don't know. I think in a way you've put your finger on a problem here, that it's, in a way, it's really nice that people are getting more of their more local content, you know, and that people in Britain can watch Adolescence and that kind of thing. But in a different way, it's kind of a shame, because I think shared global culture is a thing that binds people together. You know, the World Cup is an example of that. Certainly whenever I'm traveling overseas and I want to have a chat with a, you know, taxi driver in Mexico or whatever, we always end up talking about football because, you know, the taxi driver in Jalisco knows about Leeds United, which is, you know, my hometown where I grew up. And as we get more local, that's one thing that we lose. So I think if you want to keep experiencing a range of different cultures from different countries, you probably have to go looking for it more than you perhaps would have done in the past. The good news is that it's all out there, right? If you have a Spotify subscription, you have access to all the music that has ever been made everywhere, right? And that's something that just did not exist a generation ago. So it's all out there, but finding it is harder than ever.
1: Tom Wainwright is media editor at The Economist, where you can read his article, Entertainment is Being Deglobalized. Tom, what a pleasure. Thank you for making time to talk.
0: Thanks for having me. It was great fun.
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What's inside your junk drawer? You shove all kinds of things in there. Maybe rubber bands or gift cards, things that have nowhere else to go. But a cluttered drawer, bedroom, or closet isn't just about stuff. It's about what we hold on to and why. That's the emotionally charged territory of professional organizers. They share their top tips as we revisit one of your favorite conversations next hour on 1A.

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1: Four more U.S. service members are killed in the Iran war. On the next Friday News Roundup, the House passes a $1 trillion defense bill as cracks in support for the war grow wider. Plus, dangerous overcrowding in ICE detention centers, cyclospora and measles cases rise, and OpenAI says its AI models went rogue. The week's news next time on 1A.
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1: 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From WAMU and NPR in Washington, this is 1A. Hi, I'm Nyla Boodoo. Research from UCLA has found that people with cluttered homes are more likely to be depressed and stressed. But an Instagrammable aesthetic isn't practical for most of us either. How do we create organizing systems that work for us and stick to them? And we're not just talking about bookshelves or pantries, we're getting into digital clutter too. Our Ask a series returns with professional organizers. They're part of a growing billion-dollar industry. 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
5: Live from NPR News, I'm Lakshmi Singh. President Trump now says an agreement for the U.S. to build and run nuclear energy plants in Saudi Arabia depends on Saudi Arabia first normalizing ties with Israel, something that NPR's Emily Feng reports the kingdom has said it will not do unless Israel allows a Palestinian state.
6: At first, the Saudi agreement shocked Israel, with many blaming Israel's current Prime Minister Benjamin Netanyahu. Former Israeli Prime Minister Ehud Barak told the country's army-run radio station, that the agreement was a sign of deepening distrust between President Trump and Netanyahu. But Israeli officials applauded Trump's follow-up social media post, with Netanyahu's office saying in a statement, quote, Saudi Arabia's joining of the Abraham Accords would be a historic leap forward for peace in the Middle East. The Abraham Accords normalized relations between Israel and two Gulf states, Bahrain and the United Arab Emirates. Emily Fang, NPR News, Tel Aviv.
5: Global oil prices surged while stock markets slumped as tensions in the Middle East threaten to push up energy costs and therefore inflation. NPR's Raphael Nam takes a look at financial markets.
7: The attacks by Houthi militants on two Saudi tankers in the Red Sea sent the prices of Brent crude, the global benchmark, to $100. All of this comes at a disconcerting time for the U.S. economy. Although inflation had eased in June, it could start climbing again. The national average for the price of gas is now above $4, according to AAA. It's also raising the prospect that the Federal Reserve will have to raise interest rates this year. And on top of that, technology stocks are being hit by fears about overspending on AI. Rafael Nam, NPR News.
5: The NASDAQ is down more than 2%. The Dow and S&P are down more than 1%. The man accused of attacking two Minnesota state lawmakers and their spouses last year is going to prison for life. Today, a federal jury sentenced Vance Belter to two life sentences and 40 years on top of that for shooting and killing former Minnesota House Speaker Melissa Hortman and her husband Mark. The New York Times is seeking to convince a federal judge to quash subpoenas from the Justice Department, compelling several reporters to testify before a grand jury. NPR's David Folkenflik has more.
8: This clash erupted after the Times reported that the U.S. Secret Service interceded to convince Trump not to take the new jet home from the NATO summit in Turkey earlier this month. The Times alleges the Trump administration is attempting to intimidate its reporters, seeking phone records not just of its journalists, but of some of their family members. Trump has sued the Times for defamation, while the paper has sued the administration to block new restrictions on covering the Pentagon. U.S. Attorney Jay Clayton says he has followed Justice Department policies and that he respects the independence of the press. David Folkenflik, NPR News.
5: From Washington, this is NPR News. Two of Spain's World Cup winning players are receiving an unusual edible accolade. NPR's William Jones explains.
9: ¡Vamos, España!
10: Spain's World Cup winning squad arrived back to a hero's welcome, with fans descending on Madrid for a parade. Midfielders Fabian Ruiz and Gavi then returned to their hometown Los Palacios, renowned for tomato production. It's become a tradition there to reward, quote, outstanding athletes with crates of tomatoes that total their body weight. So, at a town hall event, Ruiz and Gavi were weighed, coming in at a combined 335 pounds. That's roughly 1,000 medium-sized tomatoes. Their small town not only has a reputation for delicious tomatoes, it also has some serious footballing pedigree, having developed three World Cup winning players this century alone. William Jones, NPR News.
5: Hitching a ride out on the back of a pickup is widely viewed as a cherished part of island life in Hawaii. However, the state's worried more roads are getting faster and busier, and the state's raised the age from 12 to 16 now for people allowed to legally ride in truck beds. Democratic Governor Josh Green quietly signed the change into law last month. Buying a home just got pricier. The government-backed mortgage company Freddie Mac says a 30-year fixed-rate mortgage has ticked up to 6.58%, while the rate on a 15-year loan averages 5.96%. I'm Lakshmi Singh, NPR News.
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12: Weather for today, sunny skies, pleasant temperatures, highs in the mid-70s. Partly cloudy and cool tonight, lows in the mid-50s. Sunny and a little warmer on Friday with highs near 80 degrees. Clear skies Friday night, lows in the mid-50s.

0: This is 1A. I'm Nyla Boodoo in for Jen White. Every so often, we convene a panel of professionals for our Ask a series. Ask a stunt person. Ask a chocolatier. Ask a foreign correspondent. In the spring, I hosted Ask a Professional Organizer. Now it's summertime, and if you still have unrealized goals of decluttering this year, well, there's still time. Glance around you right now at your desk, your kitchen counter, maybe your phone screen or email inbox. Wherever you are, if you're like many people, myself included, you might be looking at a bit of a disorganized mess. According to a survey by the National Association of Professional Organizers, more than half of Americans are overwhelmed by clutter. More than three quarters have no idea what to do about it. And that can really affect our mental well-being. Research from UCLA shows that people in cluttered homes show less healthy cortisol patterns, that's the stress hormone, and we're more likely to have a depressed mood. But where do you even start? And why can it be so hard to declutter? It turns out it's often not just about the stuff we have, but the stories behind it. Today, we're bringing back our Ask a series. This time, it's Ask a Professional Organizer. We have a panel here to answer your questions about your closets, paper, work, garages, and even your grief. Sometimes decluttering means letting go of items from a loved one who's passed. Our guests have seen that and so much more. Joining us from Massachusetts, Rachel Rosenthal. She's the founder of Rachel & Company, has spent a decade and a half in the field. Hi, Rachel.
1: Hi, thank you for having me.
0: Also joining us from New York City, Faith Robertson, author of the new book, What Stays and What Goes, Organize with Intention and Create Space for Grace. Hi, Faith.
2: Hi.
0: And Andrew Mellon is joining us from San Diego. He's the author of several books, including The Most Organized Man in America's Guide to Moving. Hi, Andrew.
3: Hi.
0: Rachel, here's a question to start us off that we already received. It's from our member of our text club in Virginia who wants to know, what is a professional organizer?
1: That's a great question. What we do, or I will say what I do, is I help people with their clutter, whether that's physical clutter or emotional clutter. I feel like they're both combined. And we help create systems and live their lives in a more simpler way.
0: So let's hear from another one of you.
4: This is Jean in Baltimore. I have a basement that's had several floods, so a lot of stuff is up high. And it's just so much, I just can't get started. There's so much to do. It has to do with procrastination. So anything to just get started would be helpful.
0: Many of you echo this sentiment. We got a text from upstate New York. When anxiety is high looking at a whole area, how does one calm that and begin to make progress? My brain won't work when that happens. Faith, what do you say to someone who is paralyzed before they even begin?
2: I would say, first, think about what are you afraid of? Sometimes what's actually paralyzing you? Is it the stuff or is it the stories behind the stuff? Sometimes we have fear of failure, that we're not able to do it, that we're not going to finish it, that, you know, we have disappointments about how much we have, and sometimes that bogs us down. So sometimes it's all about taking the time to think about, okay, what is it that I'm afraid of? What is the worst thing that could happen here? And just, I always am, and I don't know about you guys, but I'm always fond of just making the mess, because sometimes we're scared to make the mess, but to just unearth those items and trust that you'll be able to move through them. And also have very realistic expectations. You're not going to get it done in a day, nor did you probably get into it in a day. So give yourself that space and grace to go through it and sort it, right? I mean, that's like number one, is once you're pulling all that stuff out, is just do one task at a time. So today I'm going to sort all of this stuff. And yeah, then tomorrow I'm going to look at one pile.
0: Right. And I think there is that moment, right, Faith, where you have to, when you take everything out of the closet, at least for me. Andrew, do you have a universal first step?
3: I talk to people often about if you're feeling strong and fierce and ready to take it on, go big. And if you're feeling puny, go fast. So make quick decisions that are easy, like empty the dishwasher, fold a load of laundry, take out the recycling so that you can, if you need to, approach it sideways. If you're feeling overwhelmed by the scale of it, let's see if we can get some quick wins under your belt so that you build some momentum, right? Failure breeds failure, success breeds success. If you're feeling overwhelmed, we just need to get you into action.
0: Rachel, I know, and this is true, none of you started out your careers as professional organizers, but very quickly, Rachel, how did you end up in this line of work?
1: Well, I went to law school, so it wasn't a straight path, and then decided, you know what, I have type A skills and I can do something else. And I originally found there was this connection between our time and our physical space and our emotional space. So I started giving lectures about that connection. As a lawyer, you have to keep your time every 5 minutes or so, and then started saying to people, look, I can make your life simpler. I can make it easier. There are only so many things we can control in life, and our physical space is one of those things. We can't control what's going on outside once we step out of that door. And so just started into my career that way.
0: We are taking your questions for Ask a Professional Organizer. Our guests are Rachel Rosenthal, Faith Robertson, and Andrew Mellon. You sent us this.
5: What are some ways to get organized on a budget? We don't have extra money for fancy organizing tools, and we don't have money to just buy new things if we throw out the old one thinking we don't need it.
0: Faith, I see you nodding. You want to take this one?
2: Yeah, I can't afford all those organizing bins myself. They're so unnecessary.
0: Everyone wants an unlimited budget to go to the container store, though. Or at least maybe it's just me.
2: No, thank you. You know what? My mom had a beautiful organized home and she didn't have any of that stuff. And so I want to let you know that you actually can. Organizing is all about systems and you don't need a lot of stuff to create those systems. Definitely organize within your means, keep what you can care for. That definitely helps, and creating space between those objects is important, but repurpose what you have. I mean, I use mason jars for everything. I use old jam jars and shoe boxes, and you definitely don't need containers to
0: Andrew,
2: be organized.
0: Yeah, I see Andrew, you're nodding. Go ahead, Andrew.
3: Oh yeah, you're not going to shop your way into organization. It's the last thing you do is buy a container for something. And in so many cases with clients that I've worked with, they probably already have the containers on hand. It's just that they're being, perhaps less utilized than ideal. So they've been used for other things. And from boxes that you can get at a liquor store to a fancy acrylic box, the container is the least important part of the process. As Faith said, right, the systems, we start with the systems first. We categorize things, we group like with like, and then we'll figure out what size container we need. The last thing you need is a container.
0: We did get a bit of pushback on this conversation from one text we got from Ohio who said, I've never understood how organizing is a professional activity. Why do we turn basic common sense into an expert activity? Rachel, do you want to respond to that?
1: I will. So I think a lot of people, all of our clients, will say, I can do this, or I should be able to do this, versus they actually can. They might be busy. They might have grief going on in some form or another of a divorce. So we are helping them look at their stuff without the emotional attachment to it and helping them through that system, helping that through their process. They might be able to do it their own, but for some reason or another in that moment of time, they can't, and or they want a separate opinion, an expert opinion. They've been living in their home for 10 years, 5 years, 20 years. We can come in and say, I would probably situate things this way. I would organize things this way. And so we have this outside eye where they've been looking at the same thing for their entire time. And so we're just giving them another opinion and that jump start to the process.
0: Andrew, what do you do with a client that someone couldn't do on their own?
3: Well, I mean, as Rachel said, I offer an objective, neutral point of view. I'm very clear, and I'm guessing everybody else is. My job is not to tell you what to keep and what to let go of. I want you to make those decisions so that you have zero regret. I'm there as a coach, and let's be clear, Olympic athletes have coaches. They're already elite athletes, and they still want improvement in their particular skill. So I don't think there's anything wrong with bringing in coaches to improve your systems and your operating methods. So I work with private clients. I meet them where they are. Some people have very little executive functioning skills that have been developed over time. Other people are at the top of their game and still want to improve incrementally. So we figure out where you're at, and then we improve from there. And again, just returning to systems. If you don't have an SOP, if you don't have a standard operating procedure, you're going to be solving the same problem more than once, which is a waste of time.
0: We got this email from Nadia who says, I'm kind of okay with my clutter because each pile is a potential for a project. I can't stand blank walls and blank countertops. It reminds me of being institutionalized. Is there any hope for me? Faith, do you want to take this one?
2: I mean, you could see the wall behind me. I love stuff on my walls. I don't hope for you. You sound good to me. You're happy with your home. You love what you're doing. Keep at it. I mean, here's my thing. As long as you're comfortable in the space, as long as you're happy in the space and your family members are happy in the space, then who are you comparing it to? Because you can be organized without a specific type of aesthetic. It can always be unique to you.
0: We are going to talk about that Instagram aesthetic versus what actually works for a lot of people coming up, as well as what to do when your family members may not agree with the aesthetic that you're going for. We're talking to Rachel Rosenthal, Faith Robertson, Andrew Mellon. They're professional organizers here to answer your questions. I'm Nyla Boodoo. This is 1A from WAMU and NPR.

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3: Imagine an iconic piece of paradise. 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
1: I'm Nyla Boodoo. This is 1A. Summertime is for grilling, pools, and maybe finally getting around to the decluttering that was supposed to happen in the spring. We're listening back to our conversation, Ask a Professional Organizer, for those of you who, well, haven't gotten around to it yet. Tyler Moore lives in a small New York City apartment with his family and runs the home organizing Instagram Tidy Dad, shared some advice.
2: You need to start with items that you don't have to negotiate with anyone about. No one wears your clothes except for you. No one takes your work bag to work except for you. No one uses your toiletries. Well, maybe they do. But you want to think about what are those items that you are able to choose what to keep and what to move out, and start there as you then start to build momentum.
1: The task of organizing our pantries, closets, paperwork, even our calendars and email inboxes can sometimes feel too overwhelming to face. That's where professional organizers come in. With us today, Rachel Rosenthal, Faith Robertson, and Andrew Mellon. This question is a bit related to Tidy Dad in small spaces. Rachel, can I ask you, we just got this email from Nina in Silver Spring, Maryland, who says, do you have any ideas for finding space to do the sorting if you don't have it?
3: That's a great question. So I think you have to use the space that you are in and take things out one by one and just do a section. If you are limited to the space that you have to begin with, then don't take everything out of the garage at once. Don't take everything out of the pantry at once. Just do it in small steps and in certain categories. So you're only looking at a certain category of item first, and then put that back, create the system for that instead of taking everything out, because inevitably you take everything out and it's not going to go back at the same time. So be strategic in your first decluttering process.
1: Right. We're talking about the logistical, but also the psychological. And we got a text from Western Colorado asking, how do I let go of my things peacefully? Faith, you have described organizing as soul work, something you write about in your new book, What Stays and What Goes, Organize with Intention, Create Space for Grace. What do you mean by organizing as soul work? Can you tell us about that?
4: Yeah, I was inspired. There is an old gospel song called Get Your House in Order. And it's all about not your actual home, but you, yourself. And the idea is once you kind of get yourself together, then life looks new to you and you can move differently and freely in it. And so I talk about soul work a lot, being that I find that decluttering and organizing is always center stage, but there's a step before decluttering that kind of happens, or in tandem with decluttering, and it's recounting your life, talking about your grief or shame or regret and hopes and desires, setbacks and triumphs. All of that is really connected to our objects. I mean, they're receipts of our lives. And so as you kind of process what you've been through and what those things mean to you, I find that it's often easier to let them go, because then all of a sudden you're just letting go of the object, right? And the story has been teased out through that soul work. So you can see those things clearly.
1: Faith, you actually started working with a professional organizer who did not do any of these things. What made the difference for you to say, I need to go deeper with some people?
4: Oh, goodness. Yeah, I started with a stager and an organizer. I was freelancing with her, and we would do this thing that I thought was so interesting. It was actually my first time in any kind of homes that needed organization. I had never been in a home that was disorganized. All of my family was. And so we got to this job. I'll never forget. He was like in his 70s, and we were to box up everything and just put it in a closet. That was her thing. She had all these banker boxes, and anything that she was questionable that they may or may not want, we didn't actually ask them how they felt about it. We would just box it up and label it and then put it in the back of a closet. And in that case, his wife had passed like 14 years prior to us being there, but everything that she had was there. Like, I didn't even know that she was gone, because her Metro card was in her coat, her purses, her shoes, her fur coat was in the closet. It was as if she was still there. And I remember deeply wanting to talk to him about it. And there was just this elephant in the room that no one addressed. And so I knew then that I wanted to start Organized with Faith. And I knew that I wanted to give people and hold that space for people to tell their stories.
1: We just got an email that said, I find I'm emotionally attached to my parents' things. I live in their house long after they're deceased. It's overwhelming mentally how much stuff there is. I end up doing nothing. It's hard to throw them away. Ideas, Rachel?
3: That's when you bring in a professional organizer. I think it's a perfect time to look at the stuff and think about the memories, as Faith was just talking about, and then be able to release the physical items because you're not letting go of the memories with your parents. If it is holding you up to let go of the physical things, find different recipients, find people that actually need those things. You can take photos of those things and make a book. I mean, just a small coffee table book. Then you'll be able to look through that book and see all the things of your parents. If they have like a china set of 12, keep one plate, maybe use the bowl in the front for your keys so that you're actually in use, or put one of the plates in a shadow box so you don't pass it by. But don't put everything in the basement and box it up. Don't put everything in the garage, because you're still then holding on to the physical stuff and you actually haven't released anything at that point. You are not going to release the person, the memories, the experiences if you release the physical items.
1: We did get a listener in Atlanta who wrote us saying, I hope you'll ask how to determine a fair price to get started. What does it actually cost to hire a professional organizer? Andrew, is there a standard range?
5: Oh, I mean, it really depends on each individual person sets their own prices. There's no, I mean, you know, fortunately, there's no rule about how much one charges. I mean, partly the marketplace informs it, and each of us, based on our experience and our client roster, determines their prices. So I think a conversation with 3 to 5 professional organizers, because you're looking for fit and you're looking for expertise as well.
1: And then you'll get right? sort of the rates in there too, right? And that, so then you'll get the rates in there as well and you'll have a sense. Rachel, are there red flags? Are there ways, the questions you think people should ask just to make sure you're finding the right person for the right job?
3: Absolutely. As Andrew was just saying, I think you need to find someone that you feel comfortable with. We are then going into your underwear drawer. We are in your papers. We are in your physical space, which is very private for a lot of people. And you need to be asking questions about that. Do I come with a team? You know, what does your process look like for the actual decluttering work? Do I need to be there? Should I be there for those decisions? And so I think you should start asking a lot of questions. And it's a red flag if that organizer is not going to answer those questions for you.
1: Let's turn back to some other voicemails. We got this one from Illinois.
6: I want to know, how do you get your laundry from the basket into your dressers or closets? I struggle with that and end up living out of laundry baskets.
1: This is a simple yet challenging task for many. We also got a text from Central California asking advice for a disorganized ADHD family who struggles to put things away. Faith, you want to take that one?
4: I do. Less is more in these cases. If you have, I think, one of the things I thought with the laundry situation is, does it fit in the drawers? Does it fit in the closets, right? Sometimes we struggle with putting things away when it's difficult, when there's friction.
1: When there's no place to put it away, right?
4: Right, when there's no place to put it away. And in that case, I would say focus in on what you're wearing and what you're washing, and then what is in those closets that's occupying space or in those drawers that maybe isn't being used as much, trade it. Declutter that so that you have the space and it's much easier for you to open up those drawers and put things away. And I'm sorry, what was the other question?
1: Well, it's okay. I can ask this one to Rachel as well, because Rachel, I know you have twins, one of whom has autism, and I would love to hear you weigh in on how to build systems that work for different kinds of brains living under the same roof.
3: Yes, I think it is hard because the way I think about a system is very different than one of my daughters thinks about it. And she can walk past a drawer and have it be open and it doesn't bother her, where to me, it bothers me, or to have things folded in a certain way. And so we've just tried out different systems because you have to find one that works for you. There are professional organizers actually that specialize with working with people that do have ADHD and autism. I'm not one of them, even though I'm a mom to, you know, an identical twin that does have autism. But we have tried to work through different systems and say, does this work for the way your brain works? Can we try something on the back of the door? Do we have to have a bin that doesn't have a top? Do we have to have a hook instead of a hanger? So you just try different processes to see what works in actual everyday life. This is not Instagram. This is not Pinterest. We are not trying to do something that works in someone else's home or on social media. We are trying to do something that works for the way she lives, her brain, and her space.
1: Andrew, how often do you find clutter and organizing to be a point of conflict or tension in a home? And how do you address that?
5: Well, I mean, when there are stuff discordant relationships, whether those are partners or, you know, parents and kids or siblings, the first thing I do when I'm doing that work is identify if there's a common problem. Because if there isn't a common problem, there isn't a common solution. So if you want things a certain way and the other person in the relationship, as Rachel just shared, right, it isn't an issue for her daughter. So it's a problem for Rachel. It's not a problem for the family. Until the entire family agrees, we need to come up with a solution. And if you can get buy-in, then you can come up with a collaborative solution that works for everybody. Nobody wants to be forced into a place of compliance. There's way too much opportunity for resentment and pushback and as a result, non-compliance in those situations. So we focus on finding the common problem, and then we collaboratively come up with the solution. And I do just want to dovetail back on that concept about laundry. And I think if we can reframe the task of the laundry, the end of doing the laundry is putting the laundry away, rather than getting three quarters of the way through and thinking that just the dry, clean clothes in the basket is the end of the task. It isn't. It's when everything's been folded and put away. And when we reframe it that way, suddenly we start to recognize, oh, I just didn't complete the task. I set it down, told myself I'll get back to it later, and then kept walking. And so as we retrain ourselves to see the beginning of a task and the end of a task, some of those leftover, almost finished projects or tasks start to complete themselves.
1: I'm smiling because I have a whole pile of laundry that needs, I was like, oh, I haven't finished the end of that task. Thank you, Andrew. This is our Ask a series. That's Andrew Mellon, professional organizer. We're also with Rachel Rosenthal and Faith Robertson. I'm Nyla Boodoo. This is 1A. According to the Bureau of Labor Statistics, women do 40 more minutes of housework per day than men. And at the current rate of change, that means housework will not be equal into the year 2066. Faith, I am curious from your perspective how gender dynamics factor into a house staying and getting organized alongside other socioeconomic factors like income and who's working.
4: Oh, gosh, this is my favorite topic. I have a thing that I call the Snow White effect. It's when the idea of homemaking in the media is done by a very happy, pretty woman who's whistling while she works and often doing it alone. And I tease Snow White because she's cleaning up after seven grown men by herself. And we're supposed to admire that. I think that with the rise of trad wives, I think that with just how we see home and garden in general, in the culture, there isn't a lot of space, even in the media, for women to be collaborating with men in the home, right? And so what happens is we internalize that often, and we just assume that's what we're supposed to do. A lot of times,

0: being okay with the reality that we're human and we're not meant to be these perfect homemaker housekeepers, and nonetheless happy about it, to find joy in it all the time. It really does take away from, I think, our humanity of just sharing home with others.
1: We are getting a lot of questions about hoarding. Let me just ask, Chris in West Virginia emailed, our young person has autism and is a hoarder. It's not gotten so bad as to earn us a spot on the TV show, but we are going to hire professionals to help us on a room-by-room basis. We have explained the need for our young person and she understands, but it seems like it will be a very emotional, if not traumatic, experience for her. We also got this email from Heather who says, my mother is 81, borderline hoarder, clutter everywhere. I worry she will fall and it's unsafe. Just to be clear, hoarding is a mental health disorder. It's characterized by persistent difficulty discarding possessions regardless of their actual value. I know that none of you are mental health professionals, but decluttering and professional organizing, I imagine, often overlaps with this kind of work. How do you all deal with hoarding situations, Rachel?
2: Well, I actually say that I don't specialize in hoarding because, as you just mentioned, I think it is a mental disorder. And so there are professional organizers that strictly work with those who have hoarding. And so I would actually refer that person out because I would say I will not do you justice. I can declutter to an extent and to a point, but I do not have the mental health training that I think you should be working with a professional organizer that does. So that is when I do actually refer a client out to someone who actually has that background.
1: Andrew, what is the line between clutter and hoarding? What advice do you have for someone who's trying to help a loved one, like we heard, with if they think they're a hoarder?
3: Well, as you pointed out, right, when we start to retain things that have no apparent value, I think that that's one of the benchmarks of hoarding tendencies. And I've worked with somewhere between several and many people who have hoarding disorder in my career. And as long as they are willing to do the work, right, again, if there's buy-in, because I typically am only brought in when the client actually wants to affect change. Interventions from outside are seldom successful. And I agree with Rachel that we definitely need mental health practitioners as part of the relationship. And at the same time, addressing hoarding disorder, talk therapy is insufficient in and of itself, right? I mean, the therapist is going to talk to the person with hoarding disorder, but a single thing is not going to get moved in the home as a result of talk therapy. So you need hands-on, somebody on site to be able to work through that with the client.
1: It's our Ask a Series. We're with professional organizers Andrew Mellon, Faith Robertson, and Rachel Rosenthal. I'm Nyla Boodoo. This is 1A.

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2: Hundreds of thousands of Haitian nationals living in the U.S. could face deportation as soon as next week. 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
4: 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This is 1A. 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
4: 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And you can find all of these shows at the1a.org. 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Betsy in Rockford, Illinois emailed, for those thinking this is common sense, it's not. I grew up with a lot of clutter and a very depressed mother. I never learned how to organize or what it feels like to have a clean, organized home. I have ADHD. My therapist helps a lot. I think a lot of people feel guilty because they see and hear others who seem to have no problem. How do you as organizers break through and address that guilt so it doesn't weigh people down emotionally? Rachel, you want to answer that one?
6: Sure. I think a lot of people have shame around hiring an expert to help them with this type of thing, just like they should have been able to do it. Just the caller saying that she grew up with a mother like this and never was taught this. And so I always tell them there's no shame in asking for help. You go and get a haircut from a professional. You go and go to a doctor for a professional. So come to a professional to help you learn these skills. And organization is not a one-time event. It is something that is a way of life, I believe. And so being able to teach your children how to do this or empower, you know, yourself to be able to do this, to find a spot for everything, to find a system is really going to take you through this. And a place to start is just calling or emailing. And there's no shame in reaching out for help.
4: I think we've been talking a lot about systems. Someone in Massachusetts wrote, what are good parameters for whether I should keep something or throw it away? I lean toward keep because I'm a very resourceful person. And this from West Virginia, I think the first step in organizing has to be, do I really need to keep this? Faith, you write about the three steps of organizing in your book. You talk about awareness and boundaries and adjustments. I feel like that might be helpful, especially when people are trying to start here.
7: Yes, I mean, it is. It's organizing is emotional, right? Just breaking down a system, creating a new one, looking at your blind spots or trying to at least. That's why I think organizers are very helpful to have someone come in and look at what's going on. But I do have three principles that I feel work for any, if you like the home editor, if you like Marie Kondo or whatever you practice or study. The first one is awareness, and that has a lot to do with soul work, but it's about just understanding space itself and taking the time to develop spatial awareness. Personal, like awareness, self-awareness, the awareness of others in your space and how they're moving. Sometimes it's even when you start to see clutter pile up in one specific place that can also highlight where a system can be started or created. The middle one is boundaries, because I believe organizing is all about boundaries. It's about where something ends and another thing begins. But the boundaries are interesting. It's not just having them. It's about respecting them and holding them. And that can be ethical boundaries. It could be spatial boundaries. It could also just be what you value. I've had people who have beautiful homes and still feel disorganized, still feel like they're out of harmony with their spaces. And sometimes it's about an ethical boundary that's been broken. Something isn't lining up with what they believe they could be doing, how they should be living, what they value, whether they're able to open their homes up to loved ones or family, things like that matter. And then the last one is adjustments, and that's the ability to be flexible, because Rachel is definitely right. It's a lifestyle. It's not something that just kind of starts and ends one time. You have to always be readjusting and thinking.
4: We're getting so many emails and voicemails. Let's try to get to some more of these.
0: Marie from Illinois. I need help with photographs. I have photographs from 40 years ago of my young family. These are photos that had to be sent off and developed. I'd like to organize them, I guess, by year and make quadruple copies for each of the kids to have. But I don't know how to start and how to make copies. I guess I've been anxious about this for over a decade. And I'm tempted to just put everything back in boxes and let the kids deal with it after I'm gone. But I don't know. That seems cowardly.
4: We also got this question.
8: Hi, this is Susie in South Pasadena, Florida. I'd appreciate help understanding how to organize my tax files. How long do I keep them? How much of the paperwork do I need to keep? And how do I store it? Can I do that electronically on the cloud? Thank you.
4: Andrew, organizing paperwork is how you got into this business, so I'll let you take this one to start.
9: Sure. We want to start with grouping like with like in categories. And when it comes to how long to keep things, best to bring those to an accountant and or an attorney. And best practices are there's 3 years the IRS can audit you when you file a return, unless you're self-employed, and then it's a seven-year window. So as a rule, you want to hold on to those supporting documents for 7 years if you're self-employed and you're filing a Schedule C in the U.S. If you're a W-2 employee, 3 years is the basic best practice. I would say never get rid of a tax return. That is your record of what you filed with the IRS, and you want to make sure that you always hold on to that, even if you let go of supporting materials.
4: Okay. Let's talk about digital, Andrew. Email inboxes, phone camera rolls. Oh, that's a rough one, right? Computer desktops. Can you just ask, I mean, as we're talking about clutter, I feel like we have to talk about digital clutter. What do you think the state of that is, and why does that matter?
9: Well, I mean, it's so easy to just download things and park them wherever, probably on your computer desktop or in your downloads folder, and never touch them again.
4: Or start paying for more space for storage.
9: Certainly that, right? And then just downloading the same thing over and over again.
4: So what are your digital strategies for decluttering?
9: Well, again, using the organizational triangle, one home for everything and like with like are really the basis, whether we're organizing physical things or we're organizing digital things. So, and I believe in creating a parallel digital filing system that matches either a physical paper filing system or that replaces the paper filing system, so that whatever your naming lexicon is in your paper world, it's matched identically in your digital world. And again, categories, bank statements with bank statements, insurance papers with insurance papers, so that when you download things, you name them immediately. You don't leave them with the gobbledygook that they come down and then get back to it later. Because again, that's how clutter starts to build up.
4: Rachel, do you do digital decluttering?
6: We do. And I actually think it's more important because we are on our phones and computers so much. We're taking screenshots of that recipe that we never make, or we have all these photos and different, you know, 15 photos and to only get that one photo. And I think people talk about organization a lot more with the physical and forget about the digital, yet we're on our phones and computers all day, every day. And so I really believe it is something that, you know, you set an appointment with yourself, just like you do for a doctor. You might not want to do it, but you have to set appointments with yourself to constantly go through your phone, take out those pictures that are duplicates, put that recipe somewhere else else to hold it so you actually go ahead and make it. But a lot of us have digital, I would say most of us have digital clutter, including myself. And I do this for a living, but I have to make an appointment with myself or I will not do it.
4: I try to organize things. Like for recipes, I keep those only on my iPad. So I take pictures of digital recipes on my iPad. Do you have other effective tips like that that you think will work in terms of like maybe you keep specific clutter on specific devices?
6: I think it is doing what is best for you. And there's no right system because someone might not use an iPad like you do and someone might. So do the system that is going to be best for you because 80% of what you save, you are not going to use. It's the 80-20 rule. And so we are only about using 20% of actually what we're saving. And so think about what is going to actually make you look at that recipe, use that photo, save that photo. I mean, no one's making photo books anymore because everything's on our phone and we're not letting it go.
4: Yeah, I think for me, for recipes, it's like 90-10. I can't believe we've gotten to this hour without talking about another major space that tends to get cluttered.
10: My name is Eliza and I'm calling from Maryland. I have a closet and I've kind of ignored it for a really long time. And now everything that's in it is just covered in dust and I'm completely stuck. I don't know how to deal with the dust on all the clothes and the stuff, shoes and things, and I'm just totally stuck. I wonder if the experts would have any advice.
4: We also got this from San Antonio.
11: How do I organize a small closet that only has an upper and lower hanging area? Do I sort my tops by color, by size, by occasion? Also, what do I do about jeans and slacks? How do I sort those?
4: It's our Ask a series where we're talking to professional organizers, Rachel Rosenthal, Faith Robertson, and Andrew Mellon. I'm Nyla Boodoo. You're listening to 1A. So we got two messages about our closets there. The first about dealing with dust. Rachel, can you take that one?
6: Sure. So organizing sometimes isn't sexy. No one wants to do it. But what I would do for that dusty closet is take everything out, dust it off. It's not going to be fun. I'm not going to tell you it's going to be fun, but you can give yourself a reward after it's finished, whether that's walking around the block, having a scoop of ice cream, but then categorize it and see, do I actually need all those things that are in that closet? Because if there's a reason they're collecting dust, that you probably haven't worn it in however many years, or you're not going to it. And so after you have taken the dust off of everything, I would ask myself, does it need to actually go back into the closet? Or is this the spot that I can then say, this can go to consignment, this can go to donation, this can go to a friend because I'm not using it? That dust is a signal.
4: We got this email from someone in San Diego who writes, I care for my elderly mother. She has changes in her weight up and down. I want to keep the other sizes should we need them again, but I'd like to get them out of the closet for now. How should you store clothing for long term, a year or more? I think this question connects to something bigger. How do we organize for the life we're living now while also planning for uncertainty? Andrew, can I have you answer that one?
9: Sure. This is where containers do come in handy because I would group things by size. We would want the closet to have the current size that mom is so that those are accessible. And then whether they're downsizes or upsizes could be grouped like with like and stored in a container properly labeled or containers properly labeled so that if mom puts on a little weight, we swap out the now no longer fitting so comfortably clothes for the new fitting clothes, whether, again, in whichever direction she's traveling, whether she's downsizing or upsizing as it is. That would be my recommendation. And I do want to also just share that when we are trying to decide what stays or goes, it makes it much easier when all the same kinds of things are put together. One-off decisions are very hard to make in a vacuum. But if you're comparing all of your sweaters to each other, it becomes easier to decide, oh, these I actually don't wear when I see that these are the ones that I do wear. But otherwise, you're looking at that old V-neck sweater thinking, I did love it. I don't want to let it go by itself. But when you compare it with the seven other V-neck sweaters, you're like, oh, yeah, that one does have a hole in the sleeve. And that one's got a little tear in the collar. I think I can let it go because I still have these.
4: Faith, can I ask another question? It was a description you had in your book of your grandmother's house, and you said that it wasn't an Instagram-type beauty, but a real beauty. Can I ask what you meant by that? And I think so much of this conversation is around what people think their home should look like or what it looks like on social media versus what it actually is.
7: Mm-hmm. Oh, my God. I loved my granny's mobile home. It was so sweet and it was dimly lit. And I remember she crocheted all her blankets and she'd have them all over her chairs and couches when she watched Days of Our Lives and The Price is Right. I love that house. And it took me a long time. Moving to New York City, you're in a bunch of like highly decorated homes, right? And apartments. And you're really surrounded by all of this wealth. And when I first moved here, I remember thinking, that's what I want. That's going to make me happy. I'm going to be, you know, so like the Jeffersons moving on up when I get into this fancy apartment. And at one point I had made that and I felt like that was going to be my success. And I found myself wanting and wishing for that mobile home, like missing my mama's spaces and my granny's spaces and all my aunties and just realizing that home is so much more than like putting on for other people, right? And creating something that we think ticks all of the boxes. It's about our history and our effort and our legacy. And it's about everything that we love and hope for ourselves, right? And showcasing that. And so I have found, and why I wrote that line was just that sometimes the best places aren't the fanciest places, right? They're the places that just make us feel good. And as long as your home makes you feel good, that's all that matters.
4: That's Faith Robertson. Her new book is called What Stays and What Goes, Organize with Intention and Create Space for Grace. I want to thank Rachel Rosenthal as well, founder of Rachel & Company and Andrew Mellon, professional organizers, and all of you who emailed and texted and sent voicemails. Let's end with this email from BJ in Indianapolis who says, I just happened to sit back down at my desk to work on a project and are tuning in. I feel like this is divine intervention. I have been struggling for years with decluttering and finding the energy to get it done. So far, everything I've heard today is really hitting home. I'm grateful to have caught this session today. I hope we inspired all of you. Remember, our Ask a series gathers all types of people, from stunt actors to pilots, to answer your questions. Who should we talk to next? Today's producer was Avery Jessa Chapnick. This program comes to you from WAMU, part of American University in Washington, distributed by NPR. I'm Nyla Boodoo. Thanks for listening. This is 1A.

0: With the new work requirements for Medicaid, there are a whole lot more hoops to jump through.
1: One of the biggest threats to my health shouldn't be paperwork.
0: I'm Kai Ruzdahl. Proving you're too sick to work can be a job in itself. We'll have that story for you the rest of the day's business news and the numbers from Wall Street next time on Marketplace.

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4: 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Headlines from NPR and WMUK News are coming up in a moment. Right now on westbound I-94, after Portage Road exit 78, we have the right lane and right shoulder blocked due to a vehicle fire. That's in Kalamazoo County. Westbound I-94 after Portage Road exit 78, right two lanes blocked. Currently 76 in Kalamazoo. It's 79 in Battle Creek.
5: It's All Things Considered from NPR News. I'm Juana Summers.
6: And I'm Ilsa Chang. Could Christopher Nolan's latest blockbuster, The Odyssey, help more students fall in love with the ancient story?
7: I just saw The Odyssey, and I want to say on behalf of all English teachers, thank you, Christopher Nolan. Thank you.
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8: Live from NPR News in Culver City, California, I'm Dwayne Brown. Congress has about two more months to fund the federal government with an August recess looming. House Republicans have passed a stopgap measure with no support from Democrats. That included more military funding for the war in Iran and some components of President Trump's controversial voter ID law, which could impact the midterm elections. White House Press Secretary Caroline Leavitt says Congress still has work to do.
9: The House had a great accomplishment yesterday with passing the budget resolution, which has as much of the Save America Act as possible, and we encourage the Senate to move forward with passing that resolution into law so the president can sign it into law by the August recess. It's of the utmost importance to this president.
8: But that bill may not have support in the upper chamber after the Republican Senate leader said they may work on their own version. Secretary of State Marco Rubio held direct talks today with his Russian counterpart on the sidelines of a summit in the Philippines. NPR's Charles Maine says their conversation focused heavily on Russia's war in Ukraine.
10: The meeting between Rubio and Russian Foreign Minister Sergei Lavrov lasted just over half an hour. Ahead of it, Rubio said the U.S. remained open to playing a role in ending the conflict between Russia and Ukraine if, Rubio added, the opportunity presented itself. A Russian Foreign Ministry readout said Lavrov had informed Rubio of the real situation on the battlefield. Russia insists its forces are steadily advancing, that despite Western intelligence that shows minimal Russian gains coming with heavy losses. Charles Maines, NPR News, Moscow.
8: The European Union says Google continues to favor its own services, including its search engine and Google Play, over its competitors. The tech company was fined $1 billion today for violating the EU's digital antitrust regulations. This is NPR News.
4: I'm Kara Lawrence. This is WMUK News. States will soon absorb more costs related to the Supplemental Nutrition Assistance Program. That's due to a bill passed last year by the Republican-controlled Congress. Andrew Racine is the president of the American Academy of Pediatrics. He says food insecurity can have negative impacts on the health and well-being of children that last well into adulthood.
11: The fact of the matter is that one in five households in this country with a child is food insecure. And that's what food insecurity looks like to a practicing pediatrician, a family coming in and trying to make decisions about where to allocate their resources.
4: Michigan lawmakers have set aside over $200 million for the upcoming changes in state costs for SNAP. Michigan suffered a multi-billion dollar loss from recent wildfire smoke, according to a new economic impact study. Dee Morrison reports.
12: The analysis by Anderson Economic Group economists focuses on lost earnings due to smoke and particulate matter from recent wildfires in Canada and Minnesota, impacting states from Indiana to Maine. It shows over $4 billion in Michigan, according to Patrick Anderson, principal and CEO of the East Lansing-based firm.
13: It's a significant loss already to us, and that's due to our reliance on tourism, agriculture, and other industries that require people to go outside. You can't have an outdoor-oriented economy where you can suddenly tell people it's hazardous to come and not suffer losses.
12: The firm identified the closure of amusement parks, health clubs, public parks, the cancellation of outdoor events from fairs to entertainment and sports venues, the impact of warnings about being outside, and the reports of outdoor workers needing medical attention.
13: We're not counting indirect effects. We're not counting reputational effects. We're not counting health effects. But all those are quite possible out there. And if we have more episodes like this, it will definitely hurt Michigan's status as a very desirable place to vacation, and it will hurt our agriculture as well.
12: The report is available on the Anderson Economic Group website. I'm Dee Morrison.
4: For tonight, partly cloudy. We'll have lows in the mid-50s, and highs should reach the upper 70s for Friday, with skies mostly sunny by Friday afternoon. In Kalamazoo, it's 76 degrees at 435.
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1: On last week's Wait, Wait, Tom Papa warned everyone that the cyclospora outbreak is not that much fun.
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1: I'm Peter Sagal. 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
3: 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Headlines from NPR and WMUK News are up next as All Things Considered continues. In Kalamazoo, we have current temperature of 76 degrees. It's 70 in South Haven, 77 in Battle Creek, and 75 in Three Rivers at 5:30.

0: It's All Things Considered from NPR News. I'm Elsa Chang.
1: And I'm Juana Summers. Coming up, protests and mourning after police in Madison, Wisconsin shot and killed a man.
2: All four officers, not just the one involved in the discharging of the firearm, will be placed on administrative leave.
0: We will have the latest after this news.
3: Live from NPR News in Culver City, California, I'm Dwayne Brown. The war in Iran has halted plans to add fluoride to the water supply in Albany, New York. Grant Ashley from member station WAMC reports cities across the country are facing a similar problem.
4: Albany approved a plan to fluoridate its water to promote dental health more than 2 years ago. But now the city says it can't obtain the chemicals it needs because of supply chain issues stemming from the ongoing war with Iran. Albany Common Council member Tom Howie, who sponsored the city's fluoridation plan, said Albany isn't alone.
5: It's throughout the country and actually throughout the world that there is a shortage right now. And a lot of places that do fluorinate had to cut back on the amount of fluoridation in the water because there's not enough supply.
4: Israel is one of the world's top exporters of fluorosilicic acid. But the Association of Metropolitan Water Agencies notes they are producing less, thanks to many workers being called into active military service. For NPR News, I'm Grant Ashley.
3: The Department of Education announced a big move today, reversing an Obama and Biden-era civil rights policy, NPR's Corey Turner reports.
6: The policy, called disparate impact, was previously used to tell the nation's schools that an action may be considered discriminatory, even if there's no intent to discriminate. For example, classroom discipline. Schools were warned that if your data shows students of color were being suspended or expelled at unusually high rates, whether it's intentional or not, you could be investigated. Today, the Trump administration announced it's dropping disparate impact. Assistant Secretary for Civil Rights Kimberly Ritchie said, quote, schools will be empowered to address classroom issues without fearing the federal government will weaponize anti-discrimination laws. Meanwhile, 60 civil rights and education organizations jointly condemned the move. Corey Turner, NPR News.
3: This is NPR.
7: And this is WMUK News. I'm Kara Lawrence. Several organizations are calling on Congress to delay enforcing a federal to state cost shift, which would drastically reduce the Supplemental Nutrition Assistance Program benefits for millions of people. Last year, the Republican-led Congress voted to shift SNAP costs to states. The new law would require them to cover 75% of administrative costs, up from 50%, and 5 to 15% of the benefits cost for SNAP beginning in October 2027. Ty Jones-Cox is the Vice President for Food Assistance at the Center on Budget and Policy Priorities. She says states largely aren't ready for the added costs.
8: We estimate nearly half of states will be required to pay $100 million or more.
7: The Center on Budget and Policy Priorities says over 4 million people lost SNAP benefits between July 2025 and March 2026, including 1.5 million children. In Michigan, 113,000 lost benefits. Michigan lawmakers have set aside more than $200 million in the new state budget to prepare for the changes. The Michigan State Board of Canvassers meets tomorrow. It will determine whether a question to ban political donations by committees linked to utilities and businesses with public contracts qualifies for the November ballot. The four-member bipartisan board will decide whether the campaign has collected enough valid signatures of registered voters. A Michigan Bureau of Elections examination of a random sample of signatures determined there are enough, but with only a small cushion. John Selleck, the campaign opposed to the petition drive, says his group has filed more challenges.
9: There's more than enough questionable signatures in there to invalidate what we're looking at right now. And so we're following the rules. We're submitting all the information we need to get in there. And we're going to have that discussion this week. And we'll finally have an answer by Friday.
7: But the board's determination will very likely not be the final word. Whichever side loses tomorrow could challenge the decision in court. Tomorrow is Friday. We'll have partly sunny skies in the morning, then becoming mostly sunny with highs in the upper 70s. Saturday, also sunshine with highs reaching the low 80s. 76 in Kalamazoo.
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11: This is All Things Considered from NPR News. I'm Juana Summers in Washington.
12: And I'm Elsa Chang in Culver City, California. The Republican-led Congress split today on a pair of votes focused on ending the war with Iran. In the House, Democrats were joined by four Republicans in passing a resolution to remove U.S. forces from the hostilities. But in the Senate, they came up short in a push to advance a similar resolution. Now, today's votes were a sign of ongoing frustration with the war on Capitol Hill, but also of a divide about how to move forward. Joining us now is NPR congressional correspondent Claudia Grisales. Hi, Claudia.
13: Hey, Elsa.
12: Hey. Okay, so we see these two votes on Iran go in totally different directions.

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5: The homelands of the Inuit cover Alaska, Canada, Greenland, and Russia. And given that vast area, it's not often that representatives from all corners of all those regions meet in person. But that's happening in Iqaluit this week for the first time in years. The Inuit Circumpolar Council is holding its General Assembly, where dozens of delegates gather for panels, presentations, and cultural performances dedicated to the representation and promotion of Inuit rights and identity. But standard discussions on issues like health, language, and food security are happening as tensions in and around the Arctic continue to rise, and the U.S. president continues to threaten Greenland and Canada with annexation. Sarah Olsvi is the outgoing chair of the Inuit Circumpolar Council. We reached her in Iqaluit, Nunavut.
6: Sarah Olsvi, given that it's been so many years since you've all been able to meet in this way, what is the energy like at the Assembly?
7: It's a very, very excited and warm energy in the room. We've just come out of a session where we have once again been reminded of the importance of our ability and access to continue being connected and work together across state borders. It is certainly a very special feeling to be in the room after not having all been together for the past 8 years for a General Assembly.
6: Does it also feel, and you were sort of hinting at it there, that